Michael Deese. The tune is One for Rodney from his record Found in Space, the music of Greg Hill. That featured the twin alto saxes of Sharell Cassidy and Rudresh Mahanthappa. And before that, we heard one from Rodney. We heard one for Rodney, and before that was one from Rodney. Rodney Whitaker, that is, head of jazz studies at Michigan State. Title track from his album, Mosaic. Again, the music of Greg Hill, who isn't a faculty member at Michigan State, but a prolific composer who has flourished at an age where many folks retire. Not Greg Hill. He is not retiring. The most recent addition to the jazz department at Michigan State is a fireball of a saxophonist, and her name is Arina Terakubo. I spoke with her recently at the program featuring the students Nonettes playing with Anat Cohen. Man, the Nonettes here are ridiculously talented. And Arina has agreed to an interview when she returns to campus next fall. She's hanging out in New York recording her newest album. This is something from one of her first albums that she recorded, believe it or not, as a teenager, along with Ron Carter on bass, Kenny Barron on piano, Dominic Farinacci on trumpet, Lee Pearson on drums, Arina Terakubo on alto sax.

0: That was Randy Napoleon on guitar and Randy Gillespie on drums, both with the Michigan State Jazz Department, and Paul Keller on bass. The song is Portrait of the Artist. Another Greg Hill tune. Here's the MSU Professors of Jazz circa 2002 or thereabouts, recorded at the Creo Gallery.
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Thank you, thank you, thank you. Slick Rick Rowe at the piano. Sonny Wilkinson. Vincent Chandler. Wessel Anderson. Diego Rivera. Randy Gillespie. Rodney Whitaker. We're the MSU professors of jazz. Thank you.

Nuevo York, the MSU Professors of Jazz, composition by Diego Rivera. Now let's hear from the vocalists. Here's Cameron Bradford, a tune written by Blossom Dearie in honor of John Lennon when Blossom heard John Lennon name-check her on television in New York. And it was either the Merv Griffin or the Mike Douglas show. Details. Hey, John. Cameron Bradford, from her most recent album, Carmen Sings Carmen.

Sonny Wilkinson, Not While I'm Around, a tune from the musical Sweeney Todd. Here's Michael Deese, title track from his album Found in Space, the music of Greg Hill, featuring Michael Deese on baritone sax.

0: Michael D's title track from Found in Space, one of my favorite albums by any of the professors of jazz at Michigan State, which is our focus tonight on A Groove Supreme. More music in hour number two featuring Anthony Stanko, Etienne Charles, Xavier Davis, Randy Napoleon, Diego Rivera, Rodney Whitaker. I'm Michael Stratton, and A Groove Supreme is a production of WKAR.
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0: Welcome back to A Groove Supreme. I'm Michael Stratton. Listening to the music of the MSU professors of jazz here at the end of another academic year. Let's check out the trumpeters. Anthony Stanko is both an alum from MSU, but is now a professor. Here's something from his newest album, recorded live at the Alluvian in Traverse City, Michigan. Title track is In the Groove. Featuring MSU prof Xavier Davis on piano, MSU prof Randy Napoleon on guitar, John Weber on bass, Joe Farnsworth on drums. In the Groove, Anthony Stanko.

You've just heard a set by MSU professors of trumpet, past and present, A.T.N. Charles, Duins, from his album Folklore. That was from 17 years ago, believe it or not, just before he started as a professor at Michigan State. And before that, we heard from current professor of jazz trumpet, Anthony Stanko. The Charles McBride Big Band employs a couple of the Michigan State professors, Michael Deese on trombone, who we've heard earlier tonight, and pianist Xavier Davis. Xavier is featured on this piece by Charles McBride's Big Band. The title of the tune is Sahara.

Xavier Davis, his tune Detroit Underground from his album Detroit Rising, a really great record, with Regina Carter on violin, Rodney Whitaker on bass, Xavier's brother Quincy is on drums, and a string quartet to boot, Xavier Davis. Next are two takes from a Greg Hill composition of from different albums, different takes. The tune is The Last Pop Tune, and we're going to hear Randy Napoleon first and then Michael Deese. Check it out, The Last Pop Tune. Two takes on the same tune. Randy Napoleon here on guitar and Aubrey Johnson on vocals.

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The Last Pop Tune, composition by Greg Hill, performance by Michael Deese from the album Found in Space. Here's Diego Rivera, who held down the professor of jazz tenor sax, that position for a number of years at Michigan State before taking off to lead a jazz studies in Texas. Here's Diego's tribute to Michigan State, his reaction to the shootings on campus a couple of years ago. And you can really hear it in the melancholy tone of this piece. The tune is called West Circle.

You're listening to the Rodney Whittaker composition, A Mother's Cry, performed by the U.S. Air Force Band featuring Rodney Whittaker. We started this show with Rodney Whittaker, and we end tonight with Professor Rodney Whittaker. He took the job of leading the jazz department over 25 years ago. He's led it to becoming one of the top jazz departments in the world. Let's celebrate our good fortune as jazz fans. A big love letter to the MSU professors of jazz. And a big thank you to my talented and prolific producer, Linda Kernahan. Check out her show on WKAR, The Fugue. And a huge thank you to you, dear listeners. I see you. I appreciate you. I welcome your input and feedback. You can find me on Facebook or say hi at local jazz events. I'm Michael Stratton, and A Groove Supreme is a production of WKAR.

0: In March 2020, Dave Evans's wife, Claudia, received terrible news. 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

Geiger von Mueller, always communicating with our program, obviously on solo guitar. This is called Neo-Cubist Blues, his new release. Took the track Heavy Light Darkness. To us, we heard octaves and slide, some of the things he does on his acoustic guitar. Geiger von Mueller, a new release. Before that, from our archives, the Northern Arizona University Jazz Ensemble, Bluesette, with Full Moon Hacksaw Jazz and Blues and Radio 586 AZ Roots. It all comes together as we're going to work on new releases. We've got a lot of them to go through. Let's go on down the line and begin in Jersey City at the Statuary, where Todd Chubb is holding court. He's a trumpet player, and it's called SBB Bounce, Hacksaw Jazz.

Andrea Miller on vocals. She advances from a preliminary round of play, and her brand new release is Let Our Love Take Wing. We took the well-known Black Orpheus, good job, we must say. And even after we decided to advance this new release, then she wrote us and thanked us for playing her on the air, played her recently. So this is a brand new one, Andrea Miller, and the trumpet man on that one, Tony Guerrero. Before that, a new release from Todd Chubb, live at the Statuary, Jersey City. And this was an impressive group, and I've never heard of any of them. Todd Chubb, trumpet, Bruce Williams, alto sax, Oscar Perez on piano, Tom DiCarlo on upright bass, and Jerome Jennings, they point out, drums and cymbals. That's right. You could play drums themselves, I suppose. Cymbals add a lot to our music. Hacksaw Jazz, continuing with another one. And we love the sound of the Hammond B3 organ, especially when they get that solid bass line going, as this man does so well. Chris Hazleton and his group of young musicians, high-level players, they're doing here Lee Morgan's Speedball with Hacksaw.

0: Chris Hazleton, Speedball, baritone sax and a tenor sax, each here played by Brett Jackson. I think he's a Hammond B3 contender out there, that's for sure. Chris Hazleton.
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Erika von Kleist on the piccolo. She specializes in that instrument only. Great titles on this, too, beginning with the album title, Pickpocket, P-I-C-C. And this was Pick a Peck, P-I-C-C. Erika von Kleist. As we're going through the new releases, Tom Colson with you. We're to our standard fare, and we must include Thelonious Monk whenever we can. So here's this installment.

The Sweetest Sounds, and it is piano time. I mean, piano can make sweet music, hot music, and Donald Brown was there on piano, one of a handful of wonderful jazz pianists who came out of Memphis through the years. Outstanding and incredible. And, you know, you had one generation of Phineas Newborn and Harold Mayburn, and then you had a later generation of Mulgrew Miller, and Donald Brown comes to mind. And here he was with a group including Steve Nelson, Vibes, Alan Dawson on drums, Charnette Moffett playing bass, Donald Brown, piano, The Sweetest Sounds. Piano before that from Thelonious Monk, the original version of Evidence, late 40s for Blue Note Records, featuring Milt Jackson on Vibes, along with the pianist, composer, Thelonious Monk. Which brings us next on Hacksaw Jazz to Round Midnight. I always need to deal with Round Midnight with so many versions out there. In fact, I'm holding an album with 7 different versions of the same tune done by different artists, beginning with Thelonious Monk, the composer, of course. We played a few of them, and we're going down the line, landing next on Stan Getz in 1953. Here is Stan on tenor sax, Hal Overton piano, and Jimmy Rainey on guitar, and their treatment of Monk's Round Midnight.

0: Wow, what we can do with the Monk influence. Thelonious Monk composition, Ruby My Dear, played here by the Max Roach Group. And shortly after Monk's passing, I know that Max Roach employed Cecil Bridgewater on trumpet, so take a stab and a guess at that one. And Ruby My Dear, from a compilation for Monk, a tribute to the music of Thelonious Monk, in this case, Max Roach. And Monk passed in 1982. Before that, Thelonious Monk music, Around Midnight, is performed by Stan Getz and Jimmy Rainey on guitar. A perfect combination. Close to perfection, anyway, in jazz, as we hear it. Program number 2198, downloading us this week, Community Radio WFVR in South Royalton, Vermont. We hope we pass the audition.
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All right, Gregory Tardy. The track is Nick Hoot with Marcus Printup on trumpet. Want to bring in this next one, introducing Lester Young, a jam session in 1944 with Mary Bryant singing a Lester Young original Midnight Symphony to start the medley, ending Jammin' the Blues.

grab your coat, get your hat, leave your worries on the doorstep. Just direct your feet to the sunny side of the street. Can't you hear the pitter-patter? The happy tune is your step. Life

Walk in the shade.

Well, the day I'm not allowed to play Lester Young is the day I'll give up doing radio. So that is a jam session, 1944, with several all-stars. Singer in the middle, Mary Bryant, Harry Sweets Edison on trumpet, Lester Young, leader and tenor saxophone, Marlo Morris played the piano, Barney Kessel on guitar, who just seemed to be everywhere, especially in the 1940s, Red Callender or John Simmons on bass, Sid Catlett on drums, a couple more saxophones, sounded like Illinois Jacket honking and screaming at the end on Jammin' the Blues, and in the middle, Sunny Side of the Street, beginning with The Midnight Symphony, gorgeous Lester Young tenor saxophone playing. What's there not to like?

0: Hear What We Mean? Couldn't not play it. Might as well be spring. It's Sarah Vaughan, one of her very first recordings. As we continue now, another vocalist. This is Don Clement, and Dear Ms. Deary is her dedication. Blossom Deary hits. John Clayton bass, Steve Kovalchuk on guitar, Jeff Hamilton on drums, Don Clement piano and voice. Let's pick it up.
1: It's love, it's love, well who would have thought that this is love, then why have I fought it? What a way to feel, I could touch the sky. What a way to feel, I have found my guide. It's love, at last, I've someone to cheer for.

0: Scott Rutenberg on the piano. City Lights, Merriman's Playhouse, Oscar Peterson tribute by the Scott Rutenberg Trio. Ahead of that, Dawn Clement, D-A-W-N, Dear Ms. Deary is her brand new one, All Blossom Deary tribute, and we took the track It's Love, Dawn Clement, new release.
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Listen to the lady. She speaks the truth. She's talking to us. Catherine Russell live. Jazz at Lincoln Center. Her brand new one, You Ain't Living Right. We took from that. Before that, Matthew G. on trombone and Ernie Henry on the alto sax. And it's entitled Joram. And now on to this new release from Andrew Moorhead on piano. He's in trio setting. The track Phased Voices. Hacksaw Jazz.

0: jazz expression in trio format. We believe that a little bit of repetition goes a long way. It's called Phased Voices, a track from Andrew Moorhead, a new release called Mirage. Go into this, we're feeling lucky. This is time for Carla Bley, the late Carla Bley. She passed not too long ago. Big band leader and writer, usually. But here's a posthumous release. For the first time, A Joyful Noise, and we're going to just go ahead and begin from the beginning. La Paloma. Here's Carla Bley, Hacksaw Jazz.
1: The real reason I'm here is to play a new piece that I wrote especially for this occasion, but I'm not going to play that until the second set. First, you must listen to old music. The first piece that I'm going to play is very, very old. I asked what kind of music would appeal to the people of Hamburg, and this is what they told me. Go ahead.

La Paloma is performed and arranged and conducted by Carla Bley, American jazz musician, pianist, composer, arranger, bandleader, born 1936, died 2023. She was an icon thanks to an unconventional and original style. Well, we'll say that she brought sardonic humor and new sounds to jazz, adhering to conventionless rule-breaking and making complex seem simple, and always with a sense of humor, a wink in every bar of the music. La Paloma is interpreted by Carla Bley, a release posthumously, originally done by the NDR radio, and it, thanks to their archives, it is now released commercially. It featured Steve Slagle on the saxophone, and the leader, Carla Bley, on organ and glockenspiel, La Paloma. With Hacksaw Jazz, let's go on with Randy Weston on piano. I want to go back to this Riverside sampler. We'll let a couple go with Randy Weston's piano into Sarah Vaughan's vocal. I think it'll work out.

Randy Weston released on Riverside with Cecil Payne. Lifetime is the track. Program 2198, jazz providing communication to speak out. And you know, blues is a tune anyway.

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4: 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That group brought many pieces to life, including this one, the final work of a young French composer who knew she was nearing the end of her short life. This was her goodbye to the world. 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
1: Violinist Anunzufi Muther and the Dresden State Orchestra with the romantic and intimate Serenade No. 1 in D by Jean Sibelius. I'm Melanie Renata. This is Music Through the Night. Thank you for being here. The English Suites by J.S. Bach are a set of six suites for harpsichord. And they're called English not really because of their style. They're English simply for the fact that they were written for a high-ranking Englishman. Within them are slices of music considered by many to be perfect, harmonic, and melodic masterpieces. They're deeply and deliciously Baroque. Here's pianist Andras Schiff with the first suite in the set.

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1: With other musical exiles like Schoenberg, Korngold, and Rachmaninoff, he found his footing in film and crafted more than 200 cinema scores. And although this work came before all of that, there are hints of what made him so cinematically successful. This is his Guitar Concerto No. 1 in D. Here's guitarist Eduardo Fernandez and the English Chamber Orchestra.

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I'm Windsor Johnston with these headlines. Tensions with Iran remain high following recent military exchanges in the Strait of Hormuz.

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5: I'm Windsor Johnston with these headlines. Passengers on the Dutch cruise ship at the center of a deadly hantavirus outbreak are disembarking near the Canary Islands at this hour. 17 Americans are among those being flown back to their countries on medical charter flights to be evaluated. The U.S. will host another round of talks between Israel and Lebanon in Washington this week as officials try to prevent broader fighting along the border. Military representatives from both countries are expected to participate directly in negotiations. The U.S. Postal Service says its financial problems are getting worse. The agency reported a $2 billion loss in the latest quarter and warns it could run out of money within months. I'm Windsor Johnston, NPR News in Washington.

0: I'm Shankar Vedantam, and from NPR, this is Hidden Brain. Each week, we delve into the unconscious patterns driving our behavior. Through science...
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0: And storytelling.
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4: I thought, okay, that's it. I can't take this anymore. I'm going to quit.
0: We give you new ways to see yourself.
5: There's more than one of you in there.
0: And the world around you.
6: Empathy is the understanding that someone else's world is just as real as yours.
0: Hoping to make a big life change? First ask yourself, have I accepted the life I'm living right now?
7: You have to be willing to accept what is in fact true, because reality is the only place things actually work.
0: Why accepting where you are is the first step in getting where you want to go. First, this news.
8: Live from NPR News in Washington, I'm Windsor Johnston. Passengers are being removed from the Dutch cruise ship tied to the Hanta virus outbreak after the vessel arrived near the Canary Islands today. 17 Americans are preparing to return to the United States for monitoring and evaluation, while other passengers head back to their home countries. Spanish Health Minister Monica Garcia says the response effort has involved extensive international coordination.
9: 23 countries are involved in this operation. I want to thank all the institutions, the WHO, of course. All the passengers remain asymptomatic. The boat has arrived at 6:30 a.m. The entire operation is proceeding normally.
8: The World Health Organization says the overall risk to the public remains low and stresses this is not another COVID-19-style pandemic. As passengers disembark from the cruise ship in the Canary Islands, the government in the UK has launched a mission to support one of its citizens on another island who's become ill with a suspected case of hantavirus. NPR's Lauren Frere reports from London.
10: British Army medics have parachuted onto an island in the South Atlantic called Tristan da Cunha. It's the UK's most remote inhabited overseas territory, with no airstrip and a population of just over 200 people. The hantavirus-stricken cruise ship docked there in mid-April to drop off a British passenger who lives there. 2 weeks later, he came down with symptoms and is isolating in stable condition. The Ministry of Defense says six paratroopers jumped out of aircraft in tandem with an intensive care doctor and nurse. Footage shows three parachutes floating down onto an island meadow dotted with corrugated metal shacks. The government says oxygen was part of the delivery. Two other Britons with confirmed cases are being treated in South Africa and the Netherlands. Lauren Freyer, NPR News, London.
8: Lots of moms will get a break from cooking on this Mother's Day. NPR Scott Horsley reports it's one of the busiest days of the year for eating out.
11: Gas prices are high and people are feeling grumpy about the economy, but that won't stop families from treating mom this weekend with flowers, greeting cards, restaurant meals, and other gifts. David Miller, who oversees operations at 70 Cameron Mitchell restaurants, expects to do a brisk brunch business today, even as customers economize at other times of the week.
12: There's no doubt since the war has started, and certainly since gas prices have gone through the roof, it has affected some of our business. The guest who was going out for $120 dinner maybe is now going out for a $60 dinner.
11: The National Retail Federation expects Mother's Day spending to hit a record $38 billion. Scott Horsley, NPR News, Washington.
8: This is NPR News. Fighting in the Middle East continues to drive up energy costs, and global food prices are rising as well. The United Nations says April marked the third straight month of increases in its global food commodity index, with some of the sharpest jumps tied to cooking oils and fuel-related products. Food and Agriculture Organization Chief Economist Maximo Torero says vegetable oil prices saw some of the biggest increases last month.
13: The major increase is happening on vegetable oils, which is linked to biofuels, which is a 5.9% increase with respect to the previous month.
8: Analysts say consumers could begin seeing the impact in grocery stores in the coming weeks, especially on products tied to shipping and energy-intensive production. Millions of students in universities in K through 12 districts had their data compromised last week after a hacker took down Canvas. That's a classroom management tool used across the country. NPR's Sequoia Carrillo reports the attack is raising concerns about student data privacy and schools' reliance on private software to run classes.
14: I chatted with Matt Radulak, a cybersecurity expert who's worked in negotiations with shiny hunters before. And he said even if the system is back online, that doesn't necessarily mean the data breach is over. He says once a group like that is in, it's very hard to make sure they're out. But for now, at least for final exam season, things seem to be running again.
8: That's NPR's Sequoia Carrillo reporting. This is NPR News.
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17: From NPR, this is Hidden Brain. I'm Shankar Vedantam. In the 3rd century BC, China's first emperor, Qin Shi Huang, made a bold proclamation. His dynasty would last 10,000 generations. He launched an obsessive quest for immortality. He ordered expeditions to the Eastern Sea, demanded his subjects search for an elixir of life, and even welcomed mystics into his court. His obsession came at a cost, putting him at odds with Confucian scholars at the time. Historians have pieced together parts of Qin Shi Huang's story from thousands of wooden strips unearthed in Hunan province. The strips documented his correspondence. These writings included responses from the emperor's minions, who were too afraid to tell their boss what they really thought. According to the BBC, the notes featured, quote, assorted awkward replies from regional governments who had failed to find the key to eternal life. Qin Shi Huang did achieve extraordinary things during his lifetime. He unified China, standardized currency and measures, built roads and canals, and linked fortresses into what became the Great Wall. But he never found the key to immortality. He died in 210 BC at the age of 49. Even in death, he refused to believe death was the end. His monumental mausoleum, guarded by thousands of terracotta soldiers, was designed to protect him on his journey into the afterlife. What could cause such desperation, such obsession, such refusal to face the inevitable? And is it possible that all of us share something in common with the great Chinese emperor? This is the second part of our exploration into how design thinking can help you lead a more meaningful life. If you missed the first story, you can find it in our podcast feed or at hiddenbrain.org. It's the episode titled Designing a Life That Matters. How we seek to avoid the truth and the costs of not facing reality. This week on Hidden Brain. Life isn't easy. There are times of joy, times of sorrow, and times of uncertainty. Along the way, we inevitably face setbacks, obstacles, and disappointment. At Stanford University, Dave Evans says that one way we cope with these challenges is by telling ourselves stories, narratives that help us make sense of what's happening to us. Dave Evans, welcome to Hidden Brain.
18: Shankar, good to be with you again.
17: Dave, you had a friend named Gary. How did the two of you meet and get to know each other?
18: Well, our kids were of similar age, and we frequented the same church. We lived in the same town, so we were neighbors.
17: One day, Gary came to you with a problem. Tell me what he told you.
18: Well, his problem was he was having strokes. And it turned out he came from a long line of people who have strokes. He was a technical writer in Silicon Valley. We were in Silicon Valley. And he was having a good career. And his problem was, how could he get back to working full time? He'd had to take a stop out. The way his stroke had hit him was getting in the way of his ability to work. And he was wondering if I could help him figure out a way to get his skills back to where he could get back on the job.
17: So his problem was, he said, I have a job that I like. I'm doing what I want to do, but I have this pesky little thing, which is my body is not allowing me to do what I want to do. And I want you to get my body out of the way so I can go back to doing what I want to do.
18: Right. He said, well, you know, this, I mean, the problem is, Dev, my father died of a stroke. My brother died of a stroke in his late 50s. He was about 52 at the time, something like that. He said, so I don't want to be that guy. Why is this happening? Everything's got to happen for a reason. So it must be that there's something I'm supposed to learn. So if I could learn what it is that this malady is trying to teach me, then maybe it can stop and I can get my life back. So what I really need to do is figure out why I need to learn something from this and what is it? Can you help me with that?
17: I'm wondering how you responded to this request of his to help him understand what his body was trying to tell him, the message it was trying to give him.
18: I was stuck a little bit because I thought, oh my God, I don't think that's what's going on. And here's this guy who's a lovely guy, and the truth is he's dying. The truth is he's got a severe medical threat, and it's not going well. And he's counting on me to help him get someplace I don't think he can go. So what I was really struggling with is, how do I deliver the bad news that, Gary, I think you're asking the wrong question?
17: I'm wondering whether Gary was getting feedback from other people that was trying to answer the question that he wanted answered, even if it wasn't the right question.
18: Well, yes, unfortunately, he was surrounded with well-meaning, cheerful people who wanted him to feel better. You know, and so there were a group of guys he regularly had lunch with, and they were encouraging, like, you can do this, Gary. And he goes, I'm going to try to get back to work. They go, that's great. You keep going, buddy. You know, so they all were trying to cheerlead. And unfortunately, they were cheerleading him down to what I thought was a dead end that was going to end very, very badly. So, you know, there's the old phrase, the road to hell is paved with good intention. There's a lot of good intention surrounding him. But frankly, I think it was going a terrible place.
17: It must have placed you in a very difficult situation, Dave, because a friend is coming to you with this very serious problem. You feel like your friend is not looking at reality for what it is. Other friends are basically encouraging Gary in his delusion. What did you do?
18: Well, keep in mind, I met Gary at church, which means, you know, he was a person of faith, and that was a big part of the story. And so it wasn't just what's the lesson that my body's trying to teach me, but what is God trying to tell me? He says, because I'm pretty sure this must be a lesson God is giving me, that if I can persevere through and learn the lesson, then I get to get out of jail. You know, and I didn't think that was likely to happen, because despite the fact that I too happen to believe in God, God doesn't fix every problem. God doesn't instruct himself and miraculously fix everything. That's a whole different understanding. And it's nice to think that's what's coming your way, but you're not in charge of that. You may not be the miracle child. And so I asked him point blank, no, Gary, why is it you believe this? And he said, well, what else could it possibly be? There's got to be a reason for this. I said, well, let's look at what the other reasons might be. Could we just do that? He said, well, okay. He said, what do you mean? I said, well, maybe the reason you're having strokes, Gary, isn't because God is going to use you as the demonstration of a miracle, but maybe you're having strokes because you've got really crappy DNA and brain chemistry that breaks down at about 50 to 55 years old. Because, you know, we live in a broken world, and some of that brokenness falls on everybody. We're all going to die, by the way. All we're talking about is timing. And I told him the story of the head of the gerontology department at Harvard Medical School, who I got stuck on the ground during an ice storm in Chicago with years ago, who reminded me almost nobody dies of old age. They die of disease or starvation or an accident. Oh, I said, so Gary, you're not going to die of old age. You're going to die of something else, and maybe you're going to die of a stroke. So maybe what's going on is, How do you live well through being a person who comes from a long line of guys with bad stroke DNA? And he just stared at me. He said, do you think that might be it? I said, well, Gary, lots of people die in their 50s. You might be one of them. He said, well, if that's what's going on, what do I do? I said, well, you do this as well as you can. So we had a long conversation about that.
0: It must have been very difficult for you to say what you said to him, Dave, but also very difficult for him to listen to it. This is not the kind of thing that a friend is supposed to tell you.
18: Well, this is where we make the distinction between nice and loving. You know, are you trying to be nice to somebody or trying to love them? And sometimes that love, I don't mean tough love and you have to beat them up. I wasn't trying to be unkind. But if it's true that he's going to die of a stroke, which he did, about four strokes later, then either he's going to do that and be blindsided by it and terrified at the moment of death and leave his family in some despair about his final days, or he's got a little more time to do this well. So what's the kindest thing I can do? The kindest thing I can do is give him a shot at the invitation to actually find the meaning and the joy that is available. I'm not in charge of his fixing his brain, but I might be able to give him an invitation to a little more life-giving experience than he's currently having.
0: I'm wondering how Gary took your advice and what he did with it.
18: Well, we had that conversation, and he received it reasonably well, but I mean, it was really hard, and it was pretty quiet. And his wife, Kathy, was in the kitchen and over here, you know, and it was kind of gave us some space. And I didn't really know what was going on. I bumped into his wife in the supermarket about 3 weeks later. And she walks up to me. She goes, what was it you said to Gary? And I thought, oh, man, this is going to go badly. And I said, well, this is what I said. And she said, well, it made all the difference in the world. He's a changed man. He's finally at peace. It was amazing. Thank you. And she burst into tears. So phew, you know, dodged that bullet. But, it's kind of hitting me again. This life stuff, you know, it's pretty serious, but it's the best thing we've got. And so the invitation is, would you like to participate? And he died well.
0: When we come back, why the most important thing might not be figuring out where you want to go, but accepting where it is you are. 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I'm Shankar Vedantam. 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
0: This is Hidden Brain. I'm Shankar Vedantam. At Stanford University, Dave Evans studies a concept called design thinking. He says that the same principles that engineers and innovators use to solve complex problems can also be applied to designing our lives, making them more meaningful, joyful, and fulfilling. Dave, we talked about your friend Gary, who was in denial about the seriousness of his strokes. You told him he had two options, to die well or to go out kicking and screaming. I want to go back to early March of 2020. The COVID pandemic had just broken and worries about illness were on all of our minds. Paint a picture for me of what was happening in your life at the time.
18: Well, at the end of February, we were reeling from the fact that these things might be coming, just the news coming out of China was happening. And then on March 8th, I took my wife Claudia to the local little walk-in clinic because she'd gotten her Christmas cold in New York in late December. We often go to New York between Christmas and New Year's for fun. And she always comes home with a Christmas cold. But it held on and held on, and it lasted through January. And she was coughing all the time. I said, honey, this is not okay. So we went in to the clinic. And the clinic said, oh, there's more going on here. You need to go to the ER. We went to the ER, and then they pumped out a liter and a half of fluid from her lungs and said, we need to test this. And so we're going to send it over to the lab to test. And we're going to send it back to Stanford. And so then a couple of weeks after the tests were all done, we got to go on March 8th to Stanford to hear the news. And the news was that she had terminal cancer. She was already metastasized 4 times, and she had 6 to 24 months to live.
0: I cannot imagine how this news must have struck you, Dave. How did you and Claudia react?
18: Well, we knew things weren't good when they pumped all that junk out of her lungs, but we didn't know it was fatal. And so jumping from you've got a really bad bronchitis to you're dying was quite a leap. It hit us very hard, but it just hit us. And we said, oh, what do we do with this? Well, the first thing we said, we got to receive this. So we didn't tell anybody. We sat on it privately for about 8 days, with the idea being, let it sink in and then decide, what's the story? What are we doing here? We have all these people. And at the end of that week, we concluded, actually Claudia concluded, she says, here it is. The one-liner is, I'm dying. It's sad, but not tragic. She was 69 at the time, had lived a very full life. There was really nothing left on our bucket list, nothing we needed to do, lots we wanted to do, hadn't even begun to be retired people, but nonetheless, no regrets. And so she chose to live into her final months saying, sooner than I had in mind, but let's be honest, this is just sad, not tragic. Let's make the most of the time. And that's what we announced to our family and friends, and that begat what turned out to be 9 months. She got 9 months. She died in December. She died 5 years ago this Thursday. And that was probably one of the most intense and actually one of the most wonderful years of my life.
0: It's strange that you say that it was a wonderful year of your life, Dave. Many people would say, you know, I went through the whole year with a sense of dread and a sense of grief and a sense that, oh my God, why is this happening to me? How come those things didn't happen to you?
18: Well, there was that incredible year of her dying, and then there was the year after she died, and I often tell people the best year of my marriage was the year after my wife died because I learned so much about her. The reason it was different for us was simply this acceptance. We really do believe that reality is the only place anything can possibly happen. And so we deferred all that what's next and why me, because frankly, none of that matters. What was true was she was going to die. So our choices were to be present to that or to be absent of that. And, you know, we lived very publicly. We have a lot of people. We wrote about it. And a lot of people walked alongside us. So we kept hearing people saying, gosh, you're doing such a noble job. Mm. Well, thank you. And I'm honored that people think that. And technically, it was true. My vet, who's a good friend of mine, said, man, I don't know anybody going through this the way you guys are doing this. And I said, well, Dave, his name is Dave, too. Thanks for saying that. But I got to be honest with you. We're just trying to take the easiest path we can. Most people who are in denial and resistance just make it harder and more painful. We're just trying to do this thing as easily as we possibly can.
0: You know, Dave, we've talked about the 5 stages of grief that have been in the popular culture for a very long time. And in some ways, it's not a very good accounting of the story of grief because the original work was done with patients who had terminal diagnoses and the research was looking at how they responded to the news of their own impending death. But it talks about going through these phases of denial and anger and bargaining and depression before getting to acceptance.
17: What you and Claudia did was cut out those first four steps and just get to the last one.
18: Yeah, we had really worked on being good acceptors for a long time. You know, we were a second marriage. We had both been through failed marriages, and we understood the finitude of relationship, and we were thrilled to be happily married to somebody. They were not horrible marriages, but marriages that didn't last, and we were thrilled that we had a second shot. One of our kids, you know, is bipolar and drags a heavy bag behind him. He's now happily married with two kids, has a wonderful life, but it didn't come easy. You know, and these are not things you can negotiate easily with. You can't tell a bipolar brain, why don't you just behave better? So we had already been around a lot of things not of our choosing. You know, my father killed himself when I was nine. So reality was something that we had been in school with before, and that allowed us to go to acceptance first. The long, slow path to it doesn't look attractive to me.
17: Can you talk about how this idea of not just acceptance, but radical acceptance is at the heart of design thinking? Before we can figure out where we want to go, we have to fully accept where we are.
18: Yeah, acceptance is step zero. Before you can even begin formally, the first step in design is empathy, deeply understanding what's going on. But before you even do that deep understanding, you have to be willing to accept. And that is what is in fact true, because reality is the only place things actually work. Radical acceptance is literally as best you possibly can to eliminate any vestige of resistance to this is, in fact, exactly the way things currently are.
17: So as people are designing their lives or asking to design their lives, they're often asking, you know, where I want to go. And they're often upset or angry with their present circumstances in some way. They basically say, it's not fair. You know, I did all the things I should have done, but I'm not where I should be in my career. Or I've done everything that I should, but I'm not in a happy relationship. And I should be in a happy relationship. And so they have a sense of fairness, a sense of anger. Talk about how, in some ways, these get in the way of seeing reality accurately.
18: It's all about this what I had in mind thing. Now, let's go back to Allison. We talked about in the previous episode. You know, I'm talking to a group of accountants, and here's this lovely middle-aged woman, and she's reasonably happily married and got two reasonably decent kids and a reasonably paid-off car, a small business working with a lot of other small businesses, except she's a little bit bored to tears and mostly just not feeling it. And what did I do wrong? Well, she didn't do anything wrong. I said, look, why did you pick accounting? Well, you know, because it's predictable and I really like having the right answer. I like knowing I've done the right thing well. I go, great. So you're in a very uncreative business because you like stability. And why did you pick small businesses, you know, as your clients? Well, you know, they're cash operated businesses and they pay in cash, you know, and I don't want to be in debt. And I understand their business because they're kind of like me. So I think I understand them. They, you know, that's something I can really handle pretty well. I said, oh, so you don't want to go outside your comfort zone because you really like being in your comfort zone. That's great. You know, and so we ended up describing that she got exactly what she wanted, which came with predictability and stability. It looks like stasis, and it's not very creative, and it's not very exciting, and it's not very scary either. So she got exactly what she wanted. There's no surprise here whatsoever. So what you sort of forgot to accept, Allison, is that stability is not the same as a high learning curve, and that small business is not going to make you rich because you're operating on a cash basis. You're not, you know, working 80 hours a week to try to get founder stock in some venture capital-based firm. So these things are exactly what you wanted all along. They just come with consequences. So can we accept the fact that you got exactly what you wanted? And now how do you make the most of what that is? So very often we simply aren't telling ourselves enough truth.
17: I want to look at some of the ways in which we do not live in reality, because the ways in which we dodge reality are sometimes subtle. You once knew a high-powered corporate executive who worked in tech. He was very successful, and he was presented with an ambitious problem that he desperately wanted to solve. Can you tell me his story, Dave?
18: Yeah, well, we'll call him George. And he was working at High Tech and he was doing well, you know, but he was also a caring guy and he was involved in his local church and in his community, and came along the idea of fair trade and working with organizations, particularly in West Africa, where we're putting villagers to work and trying to help them engage in the capitalistic world by going through fair trade companies. And he got this notion that what he needed to do was start a fair trade company that would create these craft companies in West Africa. And he not only decided that that was something that he thought was really interesting, but that was really what God wanted him to do, that was going to make the world a better place. He was going to lift people out of poverty, and he was going to do this noble thing. And off he went, and he left his home country in Europe and flew to moved his family, went through all this incredible effort, you know, which was a very noble idea, but it didn't work out the way you had in mind.
0: What happened? Why did it not work out?
18: Well, this is one of those situations where, you know, how committed to reality are you versus how committed to what you're aspiring towards? It's lovely to have an aspiration, but is that aspiration getting in the way of reality? And so he starts this company, off it goes. Of course, it's a very slow beginning, you know, and it reaches a certain degree of success, and he will then wants to grow to the next stage. And in fact, not only does it not go to the next stage, it starts to falter. And so this thing begins to fail a little bit, and then he tries to shoulder it up again with his own labor and a little bit of his own money. And he keeps putting good money after bad and year after year, and he does this for a period of about 5 years, and finally had to set the company down. The company so failed, you know, that his investors and supporters said, look, it's too much. You got to give up. But he went bitter because for a couple of years after that, he just couldn't. God's punishing me. And I said, George, look, I mean, you tried real hard. You gave it the old college try and it didn't work out. You know, and God's right next to you saying, shoot, George, I wish it had worked too. You didn't do anything wrong, but you're making up a story about the way things deserve to be, which is not how they are. So radical acceptance precedes any real meaning making.
0: I want to drill down on the idea that accepting reality is not the same thing as endorsing reality. You're not saying that we have to accept that we are stuck in reality. There may be things that we can do to get ourselves unstuck, but the starting point of any design exercise is to clearly see where we are. Can you talk about this idea? Because some of the problems that people have in their lives involve things that are genuinely upsetting. You know, a cancer diagnosis is genuinely upsetting. It's unfair. Or we might be struggling with some kind of problem involving a social injustice. And you're not basically saying accepting reality for what it is means that you have to endorse reality for what it is.
18: I'm really glad you asked the question. It comes up all the time, and it's a crucial question, and it's one that some people really, really struggle with, particularly around, you know, moral issues or social issues. In fact, I'll give you a very real example. A lovely young woman that I've been mentoring for over 20 years, she's my chosen daughter, you know, found herself once again working for a ridiculously horrible boss. I mean, this is a bona fide bad boss. I said, you've got to accept that this guy is a raging, nasty person, and it's not going to get any better. She goes, but I can't accept that. That means I'm going to be oppressed forever. And I said, wait. You can't be effective unless you can accept this. You've got to accept that nothing you're going to do is going to change his mind. Nothing you're going to do is going to make him happy. He's always going to be unhappy. He's always going to treat you badly. But what you can do is you can minimize the damage. What you can do is you can get the heck out of there eventually, which he did. And the reason that's always empowering is that it gives you the capacity to actually do what can be effectively done rather than find yourself simply standing outside of reality, like you're locked outside. Well, standing outside and banging on the door of reality and complaining doesn't change a thing. But getting inside reality and acting effectively can. So that distinction between endorsing it and accepting is a really important distinction, particularly if you're ever going to get in any difficult, you know, gray versus black and white situation. You got to keep endorsement and acceptance distinct.
0: Mm-hmm. earlier about the story of your friend Gary, Dave. When he was dealing with his very serious health conditions, he was initially in denial about them. You contrast Gary's story with the story of a man named Arnie, an artist in Atlanta. Paint me a picture of Arnie's life and tell me what you learned from him.
18: Well, Arnie is quite a guy. In fact, I talked to him just recently. We actually had the privilege of taking him to his 90th birthday dinner about a year ago. He's pushing 91. It turns out the lesson that probably most formatively impacted Arnie young in his life to become a good acceptor of reality was he was trying to become an artist. He was a fine artist. And he decided he wanted to do that as a living, not on the side. You know, he knew he could be an amateur artist, you know, and make a good living doing other kinds of things. But no, he wanted to walk his talk and do his rather avant-garde kind of art. And he was struggling and having a hard time. And then he said an interesting thing. He said, "And suddenly I realized something that made all the difference." I said, "Well, Arnie, what's that?" He said, "I realize if I'm going to be an artist, I just have to accept that I'm going to be poor for the rest of my life." He said, "And once I accepted that, it was really quite easy." And I said, "Well, how old are we?" He said, "Oh, early 30s. I said, "Whoa." So he's got some precedent there. He made a big realization, and it became easy. Hand to mouth and struggling and all kinds of things, but easy in that he's not fighting it. So now, you know, he lives in an artist's installation. There, some many years ago, a group of artists got together with a patron and found an old warehouse and subdivided the warehouse into studio apartments. And he's been there for decades, you know, living in very Spartan digs, sitting in his wheelchair, barely able to move. He sleeps about 17 hours a day now because his body is failing. But when you walk into the room and see him, you go, "Arnie, how's it going?" He goes, "Oh, have you ever read Balzac? He's amazing. Come over here." And he's been reading Balzac. And so he's reading, and he's writing his memoir. He's writing, you know, using a big magnifying glass so that he can see the keyboard. What he's doing is leaning all the way in, being fully available to the life that is in front of him and wasting no energy whatsoever mourning what's been lost. It's stunning.
0: Radical acceptance is the foundation for all the pursuits that make life meaningful. It is not about settling or being less ambitious or giving up. Rather, it is about approaching life with clear eyes. When we stop fighting what we cannot change, it opens up avenues for real change. 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I'm Shankar Vedantam. 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
0: This is Hidden Brain. I'm Shankar Vedantam. 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Again, that email address is feedback@hiddenbrain.org. Purpose, connection, meaning, resilience. These qualities don't always come easily. At Stanford University, Dave Evans studies design thinking. He says that thinking like a designer can help us cultivate those qualities. But before we can figure out how to implement principles of design thinking in our lives, we need to radically accept our lives as they actually are. Along with Bill Burnett, Dave is co-author of How to Live a Meaningful Life, using design thinking to unlock purpose, joy, and flow every day. Dave, we've talked about how radical acceptance is the foundation of design thinking. I want to talk now about some of the techniques that can help us design our lives. Many years ago, you were driving up from Santa Cruz to San Francisco. It was an ordinary Thursday afternoon, but something happened that day that was most unusual. Tell me what happened.
18: Well, the sun went down. And of course, we think that happens most days, but some days it happens differently. And this was one of those sentences. I'm driving along Highway 1, the famous California coastal highway, near Half Moon Bay, and the sun was going down, and it was drop dead, knock your eyes out, gorgeous, in a stunningly cosmic way. I've seen so many gorgeous sunsets. My home in Santa Cruz is actually on the water. I get to see the sunset almost every day. But this one was really blow your brains out amazing. So much so that I had to stop the car. I stopped the car. I got out of the car. And then everybody else, the entire highway stopped. All these people lined up on the side of the road, standing there gawking at the sunset for about 7 minutes until it slipped below the waves. And then literally a moment after that last little bit of light went below the horizon, you heard this cry, this whoa! I mean, the sudden, you know, community of sunset appreciators all start looking at each other.
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0: You say that radical acceptance is a prerequisite to finding wonder in our lives. How so, Dave?
1: You know, wonder comes from curiosity and mystery. The apex of the curious experience is to apply curiosity to something we can't fully understand, of which there are many. Even if we later will understand the science behind it, that doesn't take all the quality away. Even on a sunset, I mean, I can go to, you know, a light specialist in the physics department. He'll explain to me exactly why a sunset works the way it does. Or as the old Noel Stuckey song says, you know, a scientist may tell you how night turns into day, but it can never take the wonder away. So if I allow the wonder of something to get to me and I let my curiosity follow into it without suddenly trying to diagnose and, you know, deconstruct the thing technically, I allow myself to have this deeper experience of wonder, of awe. What does that really mean? It means there's something bigger than me going on. What Maslow finally realized was a higher experience, the self-actualization, which is self-transcendency. What was going on in that amazing sunset was a whole bunch of people were having a transcendent moment, and as it was shared, we became even more human with one another. So that's what wonder does. It really leans us fully into our humanness.

0: And of course, that sunset was amazing. It was beautiful. It was so beautiful that everyone jumped out of their cars. But the truth is that there are probably amazing and beautiful things happening all the time that we're just passing by without noticing. In fact, all sunsets are beautiful and all sunrises are beautiful. In fact, every day is beautiful if we stop to admire the beauty.
1: It really is about paying attention. You know, a philosopher will tell you that the mere fact that anything exists at all is actually kind of stunning. We're just so used to it. You know, I'm sitting here at my desk and I got a couple of pieces of paper, you know, and that paper, oh my God, I mean, that used to be a tree, and that tree used to be a seed. And I'm like, holy cow. I mean, everything is amazing if you just haven't forgotten it. So we all live in an enchanted reality, but we've just gotten so accustomed to it, we've turned the enchantment off.
0: Tell me about a student of yours whom you called Stina, who was trying to fit two parts of her life that were not coming together.
1: So we offer office hours to our students because, of course, there's always a conversation going on about what do I do with my life, and that's true for my clients and true for everybody. And Stina came and she started describing a problem that I thought I'd heard before. She said, I've gone through the university and I've majored in chemistry and I got all A's like my parents wanted me to, and I've got admitted to both Yale and Harvard medical schools, except I don't want to go to medical school. I said, what's the problem? She said, well, I'm also a pianist and I love music, and my parents didn't want me to study music because it's not an important enough thing, but I care about it. So I didn't major in music while I was here to honor my parents, but I kept my music going. And little do they know that I also applied to Juilliard School of Music, and I've been admitted to get a Master's of Arts in piano performance. And so I've got a problem. And I said, oh, so your problem is how do you tell your parents you don't want to be a doctor? She says, no, that's not my problem. Well, what's your problem? Well, my problem is, how do I tell my boyfriend? I know what the piano requires, and it requires everything I've got. I don't think I can be in love with the piano and a man at the same time. So I'm going to break up with my boyfriend, and I don't think he's going to understand. And I went, oh, that's a different problem. So here we had a person who really had three things going on. I've got the doctor and my parents' expectations. I've got the artist and my relationship with the piano. And then I've got the, is my piano psyche and my romantic psyche able to co-reside?
0: What did she choose to do?
1: To my knowledge, she went to Juilliard and she told me she was going to break up with a boyfriend. How that went, I don't know. And whether or not she eventually got to the place where she believed that she could both be in relationship with a piano and a person, I didn't learn. But I've always

0: has been incredibly respectful of Stina's story because the honesty she had with herself, I rarely find.
1: Now, we often see this in the lives of some people. You worked with Steve Jobs at Apple, and, you know, famously, you know, his personal life was nothing to write home about. But in some ways, perhaps that was the price that he and the people around him were paying for him to accomplish what he did at work. Talk about the idea that in some ways a well-designed life has a certain direction to it. It feels cohesive.
0: Yeah, we call it coherency. It's one of the places you can experience meaning-making, and we describe coherence, a coherent person, as one for whom who I am, what I'm doing, and what I believe in are lined up and interconnected. So one of the first steps in becoming a coherent person is articulating what those things actually mean to you. And we have an exercise with that called the compass exercise that helps people get a handle on that. And living more coherently is pretty much a prerequisite to living meaningfully, because if I'm not coherent, if I'm not really acting like Dave, if you're really not acting like Shankar, then nothing's going to work.
1: I'm wondering if you can talk a little bit about this compass exercise that you mentioned just now, Dave. How can we get our lives so that who I am, what I do, all of these things are aligned?
0: Well, we have you write three short little pieces of work. You know, we look at it real high, pretty high, and down to the ground. We just have three levels of pretty much the same thing. So the life view is a page and a half of your answer to the questions, what are your thoughts, what are your ideas about the most important things? I mean, what is life for? What does it mean to be a person? Is there really love? Is there a God? Whatever you think the most important questions that define reality are, what are your thoughts about that? That's your life view, or what used to be called your world view. Next, we have your work view. Now, for most people, the overwhelmingly largest expression of their human energy is what we call work, whether it's what you do for money or a living, but your particular engagement, your role in the human adventure, how you're spending your time during the day. That is the largest single chunk of the lived experience. You spend more time doing that than cooking and eating, more time doing that than raising kids, more time doing that than, you know, making love to your spouse, whatever it is, the work thing is the big dog, always has been, probably always will be, AI notwithstanding. So we say, what's your work view? Meaning, what do you believe work is for? Is it to just keep you busy? Is it to make a living? Is it to make the world a better place? Is it the place where community can be experienced as we collaborate? What are your thoughts about what good work really means to you? So what does life mean to you? What does work mean to you? Then the last question is just, what's your current story? You know, if you've just got an elevator ride, you've got a minute or two to tell somebody what's currently going on with you, what's the current caption, the long caption of your story? So when you take these three little narratives, my view of life, my view of work, my view of my present experience of being me, in those three things, you've put a surprisingly good description of who you currently are. And then we can take those three things and probably we can reverse engineer what we call your compass values. Like if I read these three things, which is no more than three pages, what values are emerging as most important to you? So those three documents and a little list of the core values that are hiding in there is a real good starting place.
1: I want to talk about another component to designing a meaningful life, and that's the concept of flow. We've talked about this concept in the show before, but can you describe what psychologists mean by the term?
0: Well, Flow, The Psychology of Optimal Experience, was the book written over 20 years ago now by Mihai Csikszentmihalyi, the well-known psychologist of flow, who in collaboration with Martin Seligman from Pennsylvania started the whole positive psychology movement about 20 years ago. Good people doing good work. And he defines flow as the experience of full and deep engagement where time stands still and so on that can occur when you're operating in the flow channel. And the flow channel is a place of experience where the task you are currently involved in and your skills to perform that task are in approximate balance. You're neither over-talented, so you're bored, nor under-talented, so you're anxious and nervous you might fail, but you're really right at the edge of your capability, which means this task is demanding your full attention. That's the flow zone, the flow channel. And in that flow channel, you might, not necessarily. You might drop into the flow experience of suddenly finding yourself fully, deeply engaged, time stands still, and when it's over, the whole thing seemed very satisfying. It's a really wonderful experience, sometimes called getting in the zone.
1: Hmm.
0: Now, our thoughts on that, by the way, are that's a great starting place, but unfortunately, the way people think of flow is they think of it at this very high level of engagement, which we refer to as apex flow, which is great. You know, like when you're having that incredible performance or writing that beautiful sonnet, that's an experience of that kind. I was in flow watching that sunset. These are apex experiences, and too many people think that's the minimum requirement for being in flow. And we're going to make a suggestion that simple flow is available much more of the time to many more people, and we all need to access it to have more meaning.
1: What is simple flow, Dave, and how is this contrasted with the world of transactional thinking that we are so often engaged in?
0: Well, one of the things that's true when I'm in flow is I have to be in the present moment. I'm engaged enough. And again, the traditional definition of flow, what you've really done is you've said, I need to find a task that demands so much of me, it will suck all of my attention, and in so doing, prevent me from being distracted by other things, and that will allow me to fully engage the present moment. So what I've really done is I've outsourced my attention to the challenge of my task, and that can work. But what we're saying is, look, you're an autonomous being. You've got some free will here. You've got some power. You can actually make some choices to expand the flow channel and make it what we call the simple flow channel. So let's say I'm doing a task that frankly doesn't require everything I can do. I'm just chopping onions to prepare for soup. I'm making soup for dinner. I'm chopping an onion. Not that hard. I'm a little bored doing it. But hey, I can still be fully present in that task. So what I can do is I can choose not to let boredom come in. I can really enjoy the sharpness of the knife. I can feel the crispness of the onion pushing back. I can allow myself by choice to fully engage that experience for 5 or 10 minutes, and I can drop into flow by choice. I can make it more available. And anytime I'm in flow, I'm in the present moment, and that's a good place to be.
1: In some ways, I'm hearing echoes of this idea in what meditation can be like, Dave. You know, people talk about meditation. Of course, you can sit cross-legged and in a quiet room with your eyes closed. But people also talk about how you can have walking meditation or talking meditation or, in your case, chopping an onion meditation, where you bring your full self to the work that you're doing. You're fully present. And in some ways, that's not different than sitting cross-legged in a quiet room with your eyes closed.
0: Yeah, so when we talk about this reframing of there's really two worlds out there. In fact, we actually know from neurological research, especially the research done by Lisa Miller at Columbia, that these two halves of your brain are fundamentally wired differently. There's what she calls the achieving brain, and there's the awakened brain, and they're quite different. The achieving brain is always working in a system, has always got a closed-end outcome, and it's going for those results. And the achieving brain is getting an awful lot of stimulation these days. The awakened brain is present at that present moment. And so the mindfulness movement, you know, these various practices, one of the things we're reminding people is don't turn those into transactions, too. We watch a lot of people turn their practice into yet another transaction. I had a really good sit this morning. I nailed my yoga practice. I had a personal best in yoga today. Okay, you just turned a practice into a performance, as opposed to realizing while you're walking along, yes, you can have a walking meditation, you can have a chopping meditation, you can have a driving meditation. You can actually be more present to the world you're in all the time. It is not taking a little time out and stocking up to go back to the real world of getting things done. It's actually living in the real world that's currently happening.
1: We talked in the last episode about this curse of always living in the future and how many of us in some ways live so much in the future that when we finally reach the end of our lives, we discover that we have never lived in the present. I'm wondering if you have taken this idea to heart yourself, Dave. Have you actually tried to embrace the present, to embrace the becoming that you yourself always are?
0: It really is what I'm working on right now. What I had to admit was one of the shifts in life we talk about late in life is moving from role to soul. I'm no longer really identified in, you know, oh, I'm a Stanford instructing book writing guy. That's my role in the institution of, you know, the book publishing industry or in the academic world, as opposed to simply, you know, I'm Dave Evans, the grandfather of 11 delightful young people, trying to show up and be present to what's currently happening. So moving out of a role-based life into more of a soul-based life means I'm trying to drop all that production-based identity. And I got to be honest with you, it's so much harder than I thought. This growing up thing, we'd never get it done.
1: Dave Evans and Bill Burnett are the authors of How to Live a Meaningful Life, using design thinking to unlock purpose, joy, and flow every day. Dave, thank you so much for joining me today on Hidden Brain.
0: It's been a joy, Shankar. 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
1: 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Tara Boyle is our executive producer. I'm Hidden Brain's executive editor. I'm Shankar Vedantam. 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
5: 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I'm Jen Largis. 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
5: Comedian Tom Papa's idea of paradise begins on the Jersey Shore, where 17 people, one bathroom, and a little yellow beach house added up to perfection.
7: When you have 17 people in the house, you need a lot of bathrooms, but we had one. I remember just seeing the cup with all of those toothbrushes in it.
5: House therapy is back. One rotting pool shed, one married couple, and one very important question. Do you save it or tear it down? All of this plus we're answering your home improvement questions at 877-864-7460. Coming up next.
8: Live from NPR News in Washington, I'm Nora Rahm. Iran today responded to the latest U.S. proposal to end the war. Official Iranian news agency reported the response was delivered to Pakistani mediators. Not much detail was made public, except the response appears to focus primarily on reopening the Strait of Hormuz to shipping. The Islamic Republic of Iran Broadcasting said the response is in line with Iran's previous positions. The war began February 28th when the U.S. and Israel launched airstrikes. The war in Iran is likely to come up this week when President Trump meets with Chinese leader Xi Jinping in Beijing. Trade and AI are also expected to be part of the conversation. NPR's Deepa Shivaram reports.
9: Trump's trip to China was delayed by nearly 2 months because of Trump's decision to go to war with Iran. Now, 10 weeks into the war that was supposed to end weeks ago, Trump may seek help from Xi in wrapping up the conflict by asking China to influence Iran to reopen the Strait of Hormuz. The closure of the strait has led to higher oil prices around the world, and it's impacting Trump's political standing at home in the U.S. But whether there's actual progress made on that or points of conversation like economic agreements and AI is unclear. U.S.-China relations have been frosty for the last year. Tensions were high when Trump and Xi met in South Korea last year over escalating tariffs. And while that conflict has cooled, expectations for major takeaways from this upcoming meeting remain low. Deepa Shivaram, NPR News, Washington.
8: The U.S. will host another round of talks between Israel and Lebanon in Washington this week. In the meantime, Lebanese officials say more Israeli airstrikes have killed at least 24 people. NPR's Jaina Raff reports.
10: Video taken by a resident of the village of Saksakia shows flames still rising from a house destroyed by an Israeli airstrike while first responders load the dead onto an ambulance. Israel, which has invaded South Lebanon, says it struck Hezbollah targets posing an immediate threat and that it had taken steps to reduce harm to civilians. It would not give details. A local official said three women and three children, including a six-month-old girl, were killed in the airstrike, along with three men. Jane Araf, NPR News, Beirut.
8: A cruise ship at the center of the Hanta virus outbreak is now anchored off Spain's Canary Islands. The passengers are being flown home on planes chartered by their countries. Dr. Stephen Kornfeld was among the 17 Americans aboard the ship. He's an oncologist from Bend, Oregon, and helped treat the sick after the ship's doctor fell ill.
11: I was already embroiled in it. So there's no way I was going to just go back to my room and say, I'm just a passenger, leave me alone. And then it just kind of escalated.
8: Three people died during the outbreak. This is NPR News. British Prime Minister Keir Starmer is resisting calls that he resign after his Labour Party's losses in local elections last week. He told the Observer newspaper he is not going to walk away from the job he was elected to do and plunge the country into chaos. The annual BAFTA TV Awards ceremony takes place in the UK tonight. Vicky Arca reports it honors the best television shows that aired in Britain in 2025.
12: The frontrunner is the British TV show Adolescence with 11 nominations. It's already won multiple Emmys and Golden Globes. In the Best International category, all six nominees are U.S. made. The Bear, The Diplomat, The Studio, The White Lotus, and two sci-fi series, Pluribus and Severance. Three cast members from the same series, Amandaland, which streamed in the U.S. on Sundance TV, are up for Best Comedy Actor, including Jennifer Saunders, best known for starring in the 1990s hit series Absolutely Fabulous. For NPR News, I'm Vicky Barker in London.
8: Today is Mother's Day. Despite higher prices, the National Retail Federation projects that Americans will spend a record $38 billion this year, up 11% from last year, $284 on average. A popular item is flowers. Prices are up more than 7% in recent weeks due to tariffs and the high cost of fuel. Most flowers are imported from other countries and then moved in refrigerated trucks. I'm Nora Rahm, NPR News in Washington.
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5: 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Tomatoes are the holy grail of the home garden, but too often, what starts with ambition ends with a sad yellow plant. Dean Killingbeck, better known online as Farmer Dean, is a third-generation farmer here to tell you how to start your garden right now. And all you need is a bucket. So, Dean, is it too late to start planting right now?
17: Absolutely not. Anytime the weather warms up, you can start planting. We're in the Midwest, so the cool weather crops you can plant right now because it's all due to the frost date and the temperature of the ground. Even though it's 70 degrees outside, if the ground isn't at least 50, 55 degrees, you stunt your plants. So I usually wait until Memorial weekend, right around then. Now, if you're in the South, you've already been planting, right? The cold weather crops right now you can plant, tomatoes, peppers, cucumbers, melons, squash, all that stuff after the last frost date. And I always say 2 weeks after the last frost date.
5: Our spring has done a lot of that zigzagging back and forth, warm to cold, warm to cold. And is there any way to really tell the temperature of the soil other than by the frost date?
17: If you really want to do the temperature of soil by a soil thermometer where you actually stick it in, I go by feel. See this? That's a finger. That's the best thing that you got to test whether it's warm or whether it's cold or whether there's too much moisture or not enough moisture. You stick your finger all the way to the ground.
5: Get to know it. So how much space do you need to start a garden?
17: You only need a 10-gallon can. And you can have that sitting on your back porch. Very simple.
5: Yeah.
17: I have four things that I tell people to do when you're growing in a container, okay? One is start with really good soil. So you want compost, okay? Second is you can't overwater, but you can't underwater either at the same time. Stick your finger in the ground. If it's dry, you better be watering, okay? In containers, you have to water a little more often. Container sitting out there heats up high faster, it evaporates quicker. That soil that you get from a garden center, it's been sterilized, so it doesn't have a lot of microorganisms in it. I'm going to tell you, go get baker's yeast. I use 2 tablespoons of baker's yeast, 2 tablespoons of sugar to 1 gallon of water. And you use that about for the first month and a half, almost every week, maybe a half a pint or a pint on there. And that helps all the microorganisms attach to the root, which makes the roots grow bigger, faster, better. The other thing that I use, Epsom salts, about a tablespoon around the outside. And I do that about every other week until everything starts blooming, and then I stop. You don't want to over Epsom salts because it builds up salt in the ground. But that'll help with the roots. The manganese helps the root growth, gets your plant started so you get this big, nice green plant.
5: So let's talk for a minute about companion plants because I know they can be really beneficial.
17: I use flowers, amerigos, and I use alyssum, and I use zinnias. And the reason why I do that is every one of them has got a different purpose. I have a lot of rabbits. I plant a lot of amerigos to keep the rabbits away, okay? I use alyssum and the zinnias to draw in the pollinators. So to me, it's more beneficial to put in pollinators than it is to deter bugs. If you don't have pollinators, you don't have a good crop. They'll increase your crop.
5: So what are some tips to know your plants are getting the right amount of water when you're watering, or the right amount of sunlight for that matter?
17: If, especially with vegetables, if you don't have 8 hours of sunlight, you're not going to get a crop. As far as water goes, if it hasn't rained in 2 or 3 days, I'll go out there and just stick my finger as far down in the dirt as I can go. If I have moisture, I won't water. If I don't have moisture, I water. You want to water hard. You're better off watering really hard than every day or every other day. Your roots will follow the drought down. So you get more root growth. If you're watering every day, all the roots stay on the top. Not only that, by forcing the roots down to follow the water down, you get more nutrients. The other thing is, if it's dry and you're watering a lot, you have to give them nitrogen because the water leaches out the nitrogen, your plants will turn yellow. Just give it a little more fertilizer and a little more magnesium and it greens right back up.
5: And is there anything that you can do if you do find a plant that seems to have some sort of a pest infestation, or to keep the pests away to begin with?
17: I use neem oil, which is an organic product for pesticides to kill like worms, especially if you're doing cabbage or broccoli or any kale, any of that stuff, you'll get worms. So I really watch it, and I go through there, and when I see it, I spray it. The other thing that I use is baking soda. And what it does is it changes the pH of the fungus, especially in tomatoes. You get that quite a bit. You'll get rust in beans. That's a fungus. So those are the two things, a pesticide and fungicide, that are organic for you.
5: And if I am a complete beginner, as I am, what do you think is the first thing that I should try growing?
17: It would be a cherry tomato, and it would be called Sun Gold, which are hard to come by. You just plant them about a quarter inch deep, water them in good, and put it on the windowsill. And what I do is take a plastic wrap, put over it with a rubber band, and that keeps the moisture in. And as soon as you see them poke out their head, take that off and then water, and you'll have your own plants.
5: All right, Dean, this is amazing advice. Thank you so much for being with us.
17: Well, thank you for having me.
5: That was Farmer Dean. For more gardening tips and courses, go to farmerdean.com. 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Or you can leave us a voicemail anytime. 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
18: Hi, this is Neil Halen, and I'm calling from Hardwick, Massachusetts.
5: Hi, Neil. What's your question today?
18: Well, I have a house that has rough sawn pine flooring.
5: Beautiful.
18: That after we had, it's gorgeous, that we had a leak in the shower that we didn't know about.
5: Oh, no.
18: And the way we found it was when black stains started to creep in from the floorboard into the ends of the floor and around the edges of things. So now I've got these dark stains in my floor. We found the hole in the shower, but now we have this dark stains on the floor, and I'd really love to be able to get rid of them.
5: Absolutely. Well, we've got Zach Detmore, a general contractor for This Old House, here on the line to help.
18: Cool.
5: Oh, you hate to see something so beautiful get stained.
17: Yeah.
18: Yeah, it really is a shame.
19: So the stain, nail is dark brown and black?
18: Yeah, it's dark brown and black. You know, the floor is not stained, so it's the natural color of the floor. And then it's this dark brownish black stuff that's creeping in where the water got to it.
19: And what's the finish that's on the board right now?
18: They were given a very light urethane coat. It was a clear coat.
19: Okay.
18: I mean, they're not shiny or anything. They just look like the wood.
19: Okay. So it's the type of thing that if we had to sand through the clear coat, you could put it back and it would look close-ish.
18: I have the can that they left when they built it.
19: Oh, awesome. What I think is happening is there is minerals and iron and maybe a dash of mold that is reacting with the tannins in the wood, and that's what's causing the darkness. There are wood bleaches that are typically like an acid base that will remove the iron and the mineral stains. It will lighten it, but it's probably not going to be that, you know, pristine board ever.
5: Is the whole whole area dark, or is it just the rim of the stain?
18: It comes in maybe an inch around the edge. It's just the ends. So it looks like it was sucking this stuff out from underneath the trim.
5: You ever tried to sand through one of these stains and it's just the stain is, it just keeps going. You keep sanding, it's still there, still there, still there.
19: Yeah.
5: It's not a surface stain, unfortunately, usually.
18: Yeah, part of the allure of the floor like this is that they're not, you know, like super finished, right? So I wouldn't want to sand and sand and sand and sand.
5: Yeah, well, I think even if you did, sometimes these stains, it's through the board. It's not just on the surface a lot of times, unfortunately.
18: Okay. I can't just put a lemon on there?
19: Well, that's...
18: like you do on a cutting board?
19: That's sort of what the wood bleach or the acid will do. So I think you should definitely try that. And I'm hoping it'll be good enough that you get a good result. So basically, you're going to take the board. I think you're going to do a surface sand, not to get deep, but to open up the pores of the wood so that this acid can sort of neutralize and remove the minerals in it.
18: Mm-hmm.
19: You let it dry completely, rinse and neutralize as needed. And then I would probably give the board a light sanding to see if you can sort of blend things. And then you will have the opportunity to try and, you know, get a little artistic with maybe trying to lighten up individual areas that really stick out to you and then go back with the clear coat.
18: So when you say sand, are we talking like 80 grit here or to keep it rough or something finer?
19: I would go as high as it takes to remove. My guess is probably 120 grit to start would be where I would start. And you don't want to go too smooth when you're sanding because you're actually going to be sealing that grain as you work. So probably 120 feels about right to me. What you're really trying to do is blend the area between like the hard stain and the rest of the board. If you can blend that, then it'll probably all sort of go away. But I think you'll have luck with sanding it, putting the acid on, let it dissolve, rinse it, and then add the clear on top of that.
18: I'm perfectly okay with not perfect because all the boards don't look alike now. And when you say neutralize it, is this a kit? Do I get a box that has acid and neutralizer? Or is that two different things I would buy?
19: Basically, you're just going to buy like a wood bleach. I think the active ingredient is oxalic acid, something with that in it. And then to neutralize it, I think all you're doing is just rinsing it. You know, it might be water, it might be sanding it, but you're just making sure that that acid isn't going to react with the clear coat you put on.
18: Okay.
19: But try the lemon too. Why not, right?
18: I use it on my cutting board.
19: When life gives you stains, make lemonade on the floor.
20: No, that's not how that goes.
19: No?
18: That's the saying.
19: That's the saying. We always say that in Massachusetts.
20: We always say that.
18: Thank you very much. I will give this a try. And as I say, I'm not looking for perfect, just better.
19: Great. And if it doesn't work, lose my number.
20: We were never here.
18: I will blank that completely. Yes, exactly.
20: All right. We wish you luck with it.
18: Thank you so much.
19: Take care.
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0: Okay, campers. 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
5: Hi, my name's Kathy Todd. I'm from Kansas City, Missouri, and I have a 100-year-old home, a Tudor style that needs foundation repair.
4: Okay. Kathy, thanks for calling in today. What's your question?
5: How do I choose the right contractor? I had a structural engineer report. I've gotten bids from recommended contractors, through friends, actually through the person who did my structural engineer. We found out we had mutual friends, so that was nice. And he kind of said, well, these are companies that I know. But then when I get into the actual looking at contracts, I see where some contractors say they're going to use 5 4x13 beams. Another one's going to use 7x7 beams. Or one says they're going to use 4-inch steel restraints. And I don't know how to figure out what's best.
4: Yeah, absolutely. Well, we've got our This Old House general contractor, Zach Detmore, here, as well as our mason, Mark McCullough. Zach, this is right in your wheelhouse of helping someone sort of navigate the challenges that come with getting several quotes and being a little bit confused about how to choose.
6: Sure, Kathy. And I think that's a really frustrating thing for a lot of homeowners, that there's no industry standard with regards to how us tradespeople sort of provide information to you, right? You could get 100 quotes,
5: right,
6: and 100 quotes would look different. And some of them have sort of boilerplate information in there because they don't know if they're going to get the job. So they don't want to go through exhaustive detail of sort of making it perfect, because it's more, they don't know whether the price they're giving you is so far outside of your expectation that maybe they won't get the job. A big thing is sort of how you feel when you're walking through the job. Do you feel like this is a person who's trustworthy, who's listening and understanding the problem and digesting the information that the engineer has provided? Or is this someone who sort of has a sales playbook that they're running through to sort of close the job, and you're less of a human and more of a number on a balance sheet?
4: We always give the example of, if you've ever walked into a doctor's office and you're trying to tell the doctor your symptoms and they're kind of rushing you along and they're not asking any follow-up questions, it feels like they're just trying to get you in and out the door. But when you meet a good doctor who sits there and takes the time to understand your symptoms and really talk through the possibilities of what might be going on, you can feel the difference.
6: Yes.
4: Of somebody who really cares about your situation and really wants to try to help.
5: Well, see, that's what I gave them all a report. You know, I gave them the report from the engineer.
7: So, Kathy, what you've done is perfect. It's perfect. You've done everything correctly. you gave everybody the test and the answers to the test. You gave them what the engineer has said. You have vetted everyone perfectly. To Jen's point and to Zach's point, you know, you get a feel for these guys and how they act during the walkthrough, and you can rely as much as possible on your judge of character. That goes a long way. Three bids is always suggestible, and the problem with it sometimes is that you get three different opinions. But because you've done everything right and because you have already engaged a structural engineer, if you gave him back those three bids and let him or her decipher which one has represented their drawings and their narrative the best, that's what he's going to suggest to you, or she's going to suggest to you. And then the numbers might come into play, low bid, high bid, that type of thing. But he's going to, or she's going to tell you who to be the most comfortable with. You've already paid them for that service. So, and again, if they read the three bids, it's going to take them 5 minutes a bid to really decipher. But they're going to know right away who's representing their narrative in the best light. And that's who you're going to want to go with. You're on the 10-yard line. Just take the ball through the goalpost.
6: Beautifully said, Mark.
5: All right. Well, yeah, I wouldn't have thought about returning it to the engineer.
7: Yep, it'll take them 10 minutes.
5: Perfect.
4: All right, Kathy, thank you so much for the call.
5: All right.
6: Take care, Kathy. Bye-bye.
5: Thanks. Bye.
7: Thank you.
4: Call us now to have your home improvement or DIY question answered. 877-864-7460. 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Or you can leave us a voicemail anytime. 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
8: Hi, this is Annette Hansen calling from St. Paul, Minnesota.
4: Hi, Annette. What's your question today?
8: Well, I have a question about ice stands. I live in a 1954 south-facing mid-century modern house. It has a low slope roof. Mm-hmm. I don't have an attic. In about 2018, I had damage from ice stands. I took down the ceilings in the bedrooms, and I had spray foamed the underside. Across the hall from the bedrooms is a bathroom where there is a cavity above the ceiling where insulation was blown in, but there's still heat loss from that bathroom. Am I still in danger of getting ice stands? Because I'm still getting icicles, and I want to know if I have to stop getting up on the roof and raking it off.
4: All right. Great question. We've got Zach Detmore, a general contractor for the show, here to help us out. Zach, what causes ice dams?
6: So typically what causes ice dams is you have a section of the roof that is sort of outboard of the conditioned house.
4: Mm-hmm.
6: And so when the house is warm, it is warming the roof, and that causes the snow to melt. And so the snow turns to water and it runs down the roof until it hits that overhang. When it hits the overhang, everything's cold and the water freezes, creating an ice dam, sort of a basin. And then water just keeps traveling down there, hitting this dam. And then at a certain point, there is like a reservoir that is formed in that valley, and that causes the water to run uphill under your shingles and leak into the house. And that's what we call ice dams.
4: Zach, you get ice dams on your house?
6: Oh yeah, we got some big ones. Luckily, my house is so inefficient that it pretty much melts all the snow off the roof in about 20 minutes. So I have that going for me and a nice high utility bill.
4: I don't know if those are good things, Zach.
6: But yeah, we had a lot of ice dams this year, especially with the Snowmageddon. Everyone's gutters were falling off the house.
4: Oh, geez.
6: It's going to be a good year in the gutter business over here. But yeah, this is a great question. One of the issues with spray foam is that because it's waterproof, you can have water leaking into your roof system from ice dams and not know about it for quite some time. Because if it was cellulose, for example, the water will saturate through the cellulose and typically maybe you'll see some staining on the drywall. Whereas the spray foam can kind of trap that moisture between the roof sheathing and the framing, and that'll rot out slowly. So it is a little bit scary because you don't get those telltale signs that something's gone wrong until it's gone very wrong.
4: Not really making us feel all warm and fuzzy here.
6: No.
8: No.
6: I'm not. But it's not all bad news. You did?
8: Yeah, I got a new roof installed in 2024, but it's a shingle roof. So, but I have full ice and water shield.
6: So ice and water shield in general is self-adhered. So what we're trying to solve with ice dams is water running uphill, right? Water runs backwards. So the ice and water shield, if installed correctly, should make that a non-issue for you. I wouldn't be worried about it if you're the type of person who has a low tolerance for house-related anxiety. I would find someone with a thermal imaging camera, and on a very cold day when it's hot in the house, I would point that thermal imaging camera at the soffit. And if I saw heat there, where the spray foam is and where the icicles are, then I would say, ooh, you know, there's some melting that's happening. But if everything looks relatively cool, because the icicles could be forming because of the sun beating on the roof, it's not necessarily indicative of a house problem, I wouldn't be concerned about it.
4: And so what's the paper or coating or something that's under her shingles?
6: Sure. It's called Ice and Water Shield. The code that you have this in most applications within the first 3 feet of the edge of the roof, sometimes it's 6 feet. It's basically a solid membrane that's sticky that allows the ice dam to sort of sit on top of that in the water. Even if it runs under the shingles, it'll just run out under on the ice and water shield. So think of it like a sticky membrane that's all monolithic.
4: Interesting. So then if the water does get under, it's not getting into the wood and causing the same kind of problems.
6: Exactly. So if her ice and water shield is doing its job, her shingles can be pretty compromised and she has another roof under that. So that's why I'm not concerned about it, because there's two roofs on this house.
4: All right. Well, Annette, hopefully that's good information for you.
8: I hope so, because I don't really want to crawl up there and shovel it off anymore.
6: Don't worry about it.
4: Okay. Annette, thanks for the call.
8: Thank you so much. Appreciate the answer.
4: Call us now to have your home improvement or DIY question answered. 877-864-7460. That's 877-864-7460. Or leave us a voicemail anytime. 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
9: Hi, I'm Kim, and I am from Long Beach, California.
4: Hi, Kim. What's your question today?
9: So I have a 1920 Craftsman. And we bought it a couple years ago, and in the winter, I noticed that we were having a humidity issue. So, we had a really rainy first winter, which is so unusual for Long Beach. I just noticed that like our blinds were getting condensation, and at night things would be like, just feel swampy. So I actually bought like a humidity gauge, and yeah, we basically sit at between 60% humidity and 70% humidity, like in normal times. The only time it ever dips down to like below 60 is if we're like having Santa Ana winds. And then if it's raining outside, it is just like a swamp inside the house. I would love to figure out what is actually going on with this house.
4: Absolutely. Well, we've got Zach Detmore, a general contractor, and Ross Truthui, a building engineer for the show, both here to help us out. Ross, what is a typical humidity range? Like, what is optimal?
10: Yeah, we'd love to see a house between 30% and 50%, you know, year round. So 30% typically in a cold climate wintertime, and then 50, max 55% in the summertime, you know, when in the warmer time. So when she mentioned 60 to 70% indoor relative humidity, assuming that's at normal temperatures of, let's say, 70 to 75, that's too humid. You know, yeah, that's definitely too humid.
4: Other than being uncomfortable, what are the dangers of being too low or too high?
10: Yeah, so on the high side, we run the risk of the dreaded M word. I hate to mention the word, but mold and mildew is definitely the concern there in, you know, wall cavities, attics, other spaces. So that's one of my main concerns with humidity.
4: Is there any concern with it being too low? Or is it just uncomfortable because you get those electric shocks every time you walk around in your socks?
6: Before you answer this, I just checked because I figured this would come up. I'm at 18%, Ross. What's happening to my body right now?
4: Yeah. Let's make this about Zach.
6: Yeah, was there a caller on this call? But that's enough about me. Tell me what you think about me.
10: Well, 18% is a little low. Not to get too scientific, but viruses like to thrive in low humidity environments as well. Ugh. So not great for hospitals and for, you know, for breathing and for transmission of viruses, et cetera. So yeah, you'd love to keep a building between 30 and really 55% relative humidity year round.
11: So is this house on a slab?
9: We're kind of raised. You know, we have a crawl space under the house.
11: Is it a concrete floor of a crawl space and then a wood floor that you're walking on?
9: No, it's a dirt floor. Yeah, our crawl space is dirt.
11: And is it even more humid in there, in your opinion, than it is in the house? Or you don't spend much time down there?
9: You know, I have tried. I definitely don't spend much time down there, but I have thrown my my humidity gauge under there to try to figure it out. And it seems pretty similar. You know, I've only checked there when we were having like really low humidity outside. And that's the thing, like inside the house is almost always higher than outside.
10: So hold on, but relative humidity can be misleading because it is the key word there is relative. It's relative to the temperature. And so as an example, you could have 70 degree indoor temperature and let's say you're 60, 70% moisture. That might be equivalent to, you know, 90% relative humidity outside when the temperature is at 50 degrees.
9: Oh, wow.
10: So a better way to do it, a better way to think about it is dew point. And I hate to get scientific here, but dew point.
2: Let's take us there, Ross. We can't wait. Let's
10: talk it's about one dew number.
2: Point. We're here to learn. We're ready.
10: Or absolute humidity. Yeah, absolute humidity or dew point. So if you knew the dew point inside your house and you knew the dew point outside your house, you could then compare or in the crawl space.
2: How could you figure that out?
10: If she knows the temperature and the relative humidity, she can put that into a dew point calculator online. Just type in dew point calculator search, put in your temperature, put in your relative humidity, and it will give you the dew point. And so you just plot you just track what's the crawl space dew point, what's the indoor dew point, what's the outdoor dew point. And then that way you can kind of figure out, is the moisture coming from outside, meaning the outdoor air is more humid, meaning has a higher dew point, and it's coming in through cracks in the, you know, in windows and doors and just making its way in through the house, you know, through natural infiltration. Could it be that it's moisture coming from the crawl space propagating in through to the house through the flooring below, you know, basically through the crawl space? Or could it be due to indoor moisture sources, which would be like showering and cooking, where we don't have proper ventilation, mechanical ventilation to get that moisture outside? And so usually in most houses that we see that have high humidity, it's a combination of all three. It's usually some of it's coming from the moisture, or basically from the crawl space. Some of it's coming from outdoor air, and some of it's coming from indoor moisture sources, the number one being showers. And so the first thing I do is once we track it, we can figure out where it's coming from. If let's say it's coming from all three, start with the bathroom exhaust fan and make sure that the bathroom exhaust fans are vented to outside and that they run after you run your shower. And normally you want to run it for another 15 to 20 minutes after you shower to make sure all that moisture gets outside. If you're boiling water, a pot of water, make sure that kitchen exhaust is running and hopefully vented outside. And that will lower the indoor humidity sources. It still won't solve the crawl space. It still won't solve your outdoor air.
9: Yeah. So what's the fix there?
10: So normally you would put down a vapor barrier. And so the most common way we do is a vapor barrier goes down and then you don't have to pour concrete, but typically you pour concrete on top of that. You don't have to, you can just leave the vapor barrier down there exposed and you run that up the walls.
9: So it sounds like I need to do some measurements, some dew point measurements.
10: If you knew the dew point outside crawl space and inside your house, that would definitely help.
9: Okay. Oh, this, my husband's going to love this. He always makes fun of me about measuring the humidity inside the house.
2: Now you're going to measure more things.
11: A spreadsheet and we're just going to up the level.
2: Well, Kim, we wish you luck with it. Thanks for the call.
9: Thank you so much.
2: If you have a question for us, leave us a voicemail on our hotline, 877-864-7460. And we can answer your question next time. Coming up, comedian Tom Papa shows you his old house.
12: 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It's filled with pictures of all of the grandkids at different stages of being at that house.
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0: 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A musical bouquet gathered from England, Spain, France, and Germany from the 15th through the 18th centuries. I'm Linda Kernahan. 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
2: 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I'm Jen Largess. Coming up, house therapy is back. Caroline and Cameron's disagreement over a new shed has them at odds. Can they find common ground, or will this side quest tear them apart? But first, we go to the Jersey Shore, where comedian Tom Papa learned that family is really just one big table, too much pasta, and 17 people fighting over who gets the shower first.
3: Hey, everybody, I'm Tom Papa. I'm a comedian and a writer, and this is My Old House. It's a four-bedroom beach house. It's up on stilts. There's nothing flashy about it. The whole house is surrounded by these little white stones. And you pull into that driveway, just the sounds of your car hitting the stones, your shoulders just melt a little bit. You come up the steps to this first deck, and there's a screened-in porch that you enter. That's the only barrier between the outside and the in. We're the only house on the block that has a screened-in porch. We're so grateful that we can sit outside and not be attacked by mosquitoes. It is not lost on any of us. The simplicity of it is part of what makes it so joyful.
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1: The parents would be in the main bed, maybe with another kid thrown in. It was just chaos. At any given time, if it was filled and we were all down there, especially as we had young families, let's say 17 people. When you have 17 people in the house, you need a lot of bathrooms, but we had one. It wasn't just the rooms that were filled, it was the hallways that were filled, it was blow-up mattresses in the living room. I remember just seeing the cup with all of those toothbrushes in it. Now we're heading towards dinner time. If you think about any beach community, when you drive down the main street, it's nothing but donut shops and ice cream shops and pizza places because people get ravenous. You just want to eat when you get down to the candy shops. You know, for some reason, fudge becomes very important to you. And in our house, we weren't going out to restaurants with 15 people. So it was always about making the meals. My mother would kind of spearhead that. You know, we're an Italian-American family, so she would be making her sauce and talking about it for 3 days. About what we're going to serve with it. Will there be meatballs? Will there be sausage? And that would be the base of it, this big giant pot of sauce. But then my father, who really is not a cook at all, would suddenly have interest in the kitchen. He would come in with all of his crazy fish, all these shells, and have these big giant steam pots that he'd want to set up in the kitchen. He would go nuts with these giant lobster pots, and that was always a battle. While my mother's defending her space for her sauce, so she had to clear out, get everything done a day in advance and clear out so he could come in and start filling up these pots with water and steaming and just dropping shellfish like nobody's business. And it was insane. The whole family would be recruited into these meals. Little kids have to set the table. People have to get the glasses out. Someone's got to get the water. Someone's got to run the trash. There would be the seniority in a family like that. The big table would be filled up with all of the older kids and whatever rank you were. Maybe you got a seat. Then there'd be the extra table and then kids, you know, just sitting on lounge chairs with their plates. And it was pretty decadent. It was always fantastic. And the one thing that you had to be really crafty about is not to be there at the end when my mother would declare that it was time to clean up. The season went from Memorial Day till the end of September. It seemed like you were there for months. There was no TV. We didn't even have a phone. If we needed to call someone, we'd go to the laundromat on the corner, make the plan, all right, we'll see you next Thursday. And that was it. There was no more contact. And somehow, they would show up on Thursday. Yeah, it was a different kind of freedom. Nobody could account for you. You had your bike. You could go to the ocean at night. Or you could go down and go to the arcade and go see all those kids. If you scrounged up some money, you could go get some ice cream. And you were just free. And you weren't even looking for trouble. It was very sweet. The joy was in the freedom of it, where you suddenly felt like you were your own person. The most magical thing about a beach house is that it keeps the family together because there's always a place to go. There's like this beautiful sea place with nostalgia now because everybody grew up there and everybody wants to go back and wants to see each other, and it becomes this familial, magical magnet. It's a place where everybody is there literally to shed their worries of the other places that they work and live. Everybody is there to consciously shed any kind of anxiety and just enjoy themselves and enjoy being with each other.
2: That was Tom Papa. You can see him live on the Grateful Bread Tour. For dates and tickets, visit tompapa.com. Every home project comes with decisions.

0: what to do, how to do it, what it's going to cost, and whether to take it on yourself. And when two people don't see it the same way, it's really not just a project anymore. So we're here to help figure out the right move, settle the debate, and hopefully keep the peace at home.
1: In every home improvement project, there are two separate yet equally important forces: the work that needs to get done and the people who can't agree how to do it. When those forces collide, the result is conflict. These are their stories.
0: Caroline and Cameron, what brings you into house therapy today?
2: So we've got a pool shed out back that has a little bit of rot in the current siding of it, and it also has an outlet inside. So our question is about what our next steps are with it. So the walls on it and the roof on it are rotting. My take on it is that I think we should rip the walls off, rip the roof off, and then keep the frame, rebuild around it, and kind of figure it out as we go. Mm-hmm. And Cam has a little bit of a different idea.
3: I think we should treat ourselves and get a brand new shed, pre-made.
0: Just rip the whole thing down.
3: Yeah, get a little pre-made, make it all fancy. That way we can, you know, reduce the labor we'll be doing.
0: So how long have you guys been thinking about this?
2: So we've probably been thinking about it since we first moved in a few months ago. So it's been a few months of back and forth with it.
0: So Cam, what makes you want to take it all the way down and replace it? You think you're going to have a better result at the end?
3: Yeah, I think it's just easier, especially with seeing rotted wood, kind of get a new structure in there. Maybe it might be able to last a little longer too. That's kind of my take on it.
0: And Caroline, do you feel, is your motive for wanting to sort of piecemeal it together, you think it would be easier or save money? What do you think?
2: So we have an outlet inside of it, actually. So that's sort of what made me think that it might be easier to keep the current structure, keep the frame as is, since neither of us are electricians. So things might get a little bit complicated with trying to move around the outlet and the power lines.
0: Mm-hmm. We've got Zach Detmore here with us as well, general contractor for the show. Zach, what do you want to do, Zach?
4: What do I want to do?
0: Let's get Zach's opinion. What would you like?
4: I feel like in every relationship, there's one person who is sort of responsible and, you know, keeps you on the straight and narrow. And then there's the other person that's maybe a little ADHD and is just like, but have you thought about, but maybe we should. I'm sorry, could you repeat that? What were you saying? So which one of you is which in this relationship, if either of you?
2: Unfortunately, I think both of us are a little bit ADHD, but probably more so me.
0: You ever see this when it comes to kids, these memes online where it says, I've got one kid that can build a parachute in 5 minutes and I've got another that wants to test it.
4: Exactly.
0: What are we using this shed for? Do we know? What's the end goal here?
2: Oh, so the shed is close to the pool. So that's like sort of why we need the outlet. It's like a pool shed. So we run like the pool equipment through it and then store everything for the patio out there.
0: Mm. It doesn't need to be a fancy shed, but it does need to be functional, watertight.
2: Yep, exactly.
4: Yeah.
0: I'm just wondering how good you have to be at your building skills here.
4: Yeah.
2: That was our question too.
4: Yeah, I think as soon as you get into rot repair, there's no manual that comes with that, right? Whereas with the new shed, it'll probably come with a manual that tells you pretty much what to do and what not to do. So I think it, you know, depends on, would you rather test the parachute or would you rather not test the parachute? Because one is definitely sort of what I like to do in these situations is follow it to its worst case scenario. So what is the worst case scenario of option A? What is the worst case scenario of option B? And are you willing to accept the terms of the worst case? If you are, then select that option. If you're willing to accept them on both fronts, then I don't know what to do in that case. Hopefully there's a clear winner here.
0: Well, I think I see Cam's point of view that you can visualize and see exactly what the outcome will be. You know that all the pieces are going to be included in that shed if you put it together yourself.
3: Yeah, I think that's accurate. And honestly, we don't have the tools. So, you know, come question of hiring contractors, whatnot. That's correct in what you're saying are my viewpoint.
4: I think I've made up my mind, Jen. Have you made up your mind what the right choice is?
0: I think I have. I want to give Caroline one more chance here, though. Caroline.
4: Okay.
0: What dreams are we missing by going with a pre-made shed?
2: I think as long as there could potentially still be the outlet included in it, pre-made would be okay with me.
0: Okay. Zach, what are you thinking?
4: So what I'm hearing from Cam is, all right, I've looked through the worst case scenario here, which is we wake up on a Saturday morning, have our coffee, rush out to the shed, start ripping out the rod apart, and then we've got it apart and we think, okay, now we need to buy lumber. We need to buy tools. How many tools? How much lumber? How are we moving this lumber? And the project's a little bit more open-ended in the conceptual phase, because you don't really know how many tools you need, when you uncover it, how long it's going to take. Whereas knocking it down, it's a little easier to conceptualize. Well, I think we could remove this whole thing and get it in a dumpster in a day. And I think we could assemble this new shed or pay someone to assemble this shed in another day. So we've got, that scope of work. And we know probably we need to buy a sledgehammer. Whereas I think Caroline's like, let's see what happens, you know? So we end up buying a roofing nailer, then we need a hose, then we need a compressor, or we're going to hand drive this whole roof. What's a drip edge do? So to address the outlet concern, I don't know if it's in a conduit or how difficult that is, but it would be, my guess, less than $600 to have an electrician come out and take care of that for you. Or if you decide to take care of it yourself, it's not super high stakes electrical work, and it's a good place to do it. And if you create a fire, you've created a fire in your shed, not your house. What a great place to learn, right?
0: out there by the pool where there's plenty of water.
4: By the pool, just jump in the pool if there's a fire, right?
2: It's far enough away from the house where it'd be okay.
4: Yeah. If I were advising you guys, I would go with Cameron's suggestion. It's safer. You will get it done. You're less likely to have civil discourse involved. If it were me, as the person who is the ADHD, let's have fun, let's find out type of person in the relationship, I'd be fixing that rot. That's what got me into this whole construction situation, is taking on these harebrained schemes. So I'm with you, Caroline, 100%.
0: Look how many tools you own now.
4: I know.
0: I don't think they want to
4: start. I was supposed to be an engineer.
0: I don't think they're headed down your path. I think they just want a nice shed that doesn't take 6 months.
4: I know. Caroline wants to. She wants to throw down. She wants to make it happen.
0: Caroline, the cool piece too is that if you do go the pre-made route, like Zach said, you're going to pay an electrician to hook up that electrical maybe for you, which is fine. But I think you're going to be able to customize it however you want to, especially if you go to either design it yourself or choose one that then you paint and you can make it look how you want by dressing up with, either planters or flower boxes. Like, you can make it look really beautiful without having to spend as much time on the labor part of it.
2: Yep. Okay. That is super helpful. And I think I've been persuaded to the pre-made shed route.
0: Zach, we've done our job.
4: We've done it.
0: This is the
4: first successful call we've ever had.
2: This is a win for Cam. I'm sure he really appreciates it.
3: Yeah.
0: Well, hopefully you guys end up with a beautiful shed and a beautiful marriage after not having to go through trying to rebuild it together.
4: Yeah. And all it cost you is a super low copay. Well, good luck, guys. I'm glad we could help. That's awesome.
2: Yeah, thank you guys so much.
3: Thank you very much. Appreciate it.
0: Do you have a project dispute? Email them to housetherapy@thisoldhouse.com. And now it's time for one last thing, my favorite tool.
5: Hey, Jen, it's Rasha Thuy. I'm the building engineer for the show. One of my favorite tools is a digital manometer. It's a pressure gauge that allows you to measure the difference in pressure between two different areas. And so one of the common uses for this is if the homeowner says, I have a hot spot and I got cold spots. And why is that? One of the first things that we're doing is using that digital manometer to measure the pressure from those hot rooms back to the main body of the house. If the weak point's in the ductwork, we then can say we need to address the ductwork. If the weak point's in the room, like room pressure, we have to get a return air path. And by knowing the pressure changes in these rooms, we can start to formulate solutions into how to solve those hot spots and those cold spots.
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0: To A Wild Rose from Woodland Sketches by Edward McDowell. We heard flutist Deborah Wendell's Cross and harpist Barbara Chapman. This is Community Classical. I'm Linda Kernahan with my co-host this week, Janet Hirschberger. Janet, this next piece has a connection to a childhood memory of your sister. Tell us about that.
1: Yes, I actually have a brother too. So all three of us, we took classical piano lessons and I took it for 8 years. At some point, I bought a book of Erik Satie's work, and I really enjoyed playing the Gymnopédie. And my sister said once, she said, "You play that so nicely. It sounds like falling rain."
0: You know, I think your sister was onto something. So let's hear that now. The Gymnopédie No. 1 by Erik Satie, performed here by Jean-Yves Thibaudet.

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0: That's all for now. I'm Emily Fang. Thank you for joining us for this Sunday's All Things Considered from NPR News.
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Hey, everybody, and welcome to this edition of Folk with Matt Watroba here on WKAR. Well, I think I've assembled a whole bunch of great songs and tunes for you this evening. I'm so glad you're along for the ride. I thought we'd begin with a reworking of a song that was written by Ewan McCall called The Manchester Rambler, but since Ed Miller is from Scotland, he changed it to The Edinburgh Rambler, in fact, named a whole record after it. So from Ed Miller's The Edinburgh Rambler, here's the title track.

where I'd ramble, the devil knows where. When 24 weeks they were over and past, this pretty young wench, she grew thick round the waist, and her gown wouldn't meet, nor her

Well, it's probably no surprise to anyone, but there are a lot of songs in folk music that talk about ramblin'. That's Joan Baez doing the Rambler Gambler from the album Very Early Joan, recorded live and in concert. We heard John Roberts and Tony Barron doing Ramble Away from their early record. Spencer the Rover is alive and well. We also heard Ed Miller doing the title track from his record called The Edinburgh Rambler. Well, one of the early American songwriters, Charlie Poole, had a song about this as well from the album called Man of Constant Sorrow. This is He Rambled.

one of the very great songs from one of the greatest songwriters America ever produced. That's Hank Williams with Ramblin' Man. We heard Charlie Poole before that with He Rambled from the album called A Man of Constant Sorrow. When we return, we'll hear some songs about diners and hash houses. Right now, we'll listen to the Albemarle Ramblers doing Walkin' the Dog. That'll take us up to the break, and it's Harmonious Wail when we return. 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

0: This is Source Coda host Ryan Thompson. Don't miss out this week when I'll have a special interview with world-class cellist Andrew Dunn as he shares conversation about his relationship to video game music and to chocolate. 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
2: Well, I can tell you, as one who does it, that life on the road as a musician or any other occupation, I suppose, spends a lot of time in diners and in cafes. Well, I thought maybe we'd play some songs about musicians, kind of reminiscing about those places. We're going to begin with Harmonious Whale from their Live at the ZMF concert. This is called Eat at Joe's.

Well, that's Bill Staines talking about Buffy's Quality Cafe from his record called Going to the West. Couldn't possibly do this set of songs without Dick Siegel singing about Angelo's, used to be in Ann Arbor, Michigan, from his record called Snap. Harmonious Whale gave us Eat at Joe's from the album Live at ZMF. Well, next up, we're going to head north to Canada to talk about the Union Street Cafe, and Eve Goldberg will be the one writing and singing about that. This is from her album, Crossing the Water.

I've mentioned this before, but not only is Norman Blake a great guitar player, he's also a really good songwriter. From the album called Flowers from the Fields of Alabama, that's the All Go Hungry Hash House. We heard Eve Goldberg doing Union Street Cafe from the album Crossing the Water. When we return, we're going to just explore a bunch of different songs about mandolins. 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
2: Every once in a while on the program, I like to feature a certain instrument that is associated with folk music. I think I've done this with the dobro, with the fiddle, with the guitar. Let's try it with the mandolin. There have been some famous mandolins in our world, but probably none more famous than Bill Monroe's. Here's Lorraine Jordan and Carolina Road.

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1: Well, I spent that money on a suit of clothes.

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I got off in Dallas town, and I just started walking. The moon was high and the sun was down, and my little

road that night. Lord, I could see their shadows, my heart broke in that yellow light.

The song is called A Message from a Mandolin, and the performer is Jez Lowe. We also heard Guy Clark talking about Picasso's mandolin from the album Boats to Build. We heard Kane Welch and Kaplan wishing they had that mandolin from their self-titled CD. Gordon Bach singing a song from Michael Peter Smith called This Old Mandolin. It was Skip Gorman doing a little tune in the Monroe style from his album Monroe-esque. We heard The Old Mountaineer. And Lorene Jordan and Carolina Road did the title track from their album called Bill Monroe's Old Mandolin. When we return, we're going to hear some songs about getting ready. 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
3: Hey everybody, and welcome to Hour 2 of Folk with Matt Wotroba here on WKAR. I'm so glad you're along for the ride. I have a brand new record from Wisconsin singer-songwriter John Smith. The album is called Simple As, and this is a tune that'll kick off some other tunes about this idea of being ready. This is called Ready for This.

0: From the early Dougie McLean record called Craigie Doo That Is Ready for the Storm, we heard Eva Cassidy doing her version of People Get Ready. Reggie Harris gave us the title track from his record Ready to Go. It was Khaled Epstein and Saccone doing My Heart Is Ready from their album Heart Walk. And John Smith's new record is called Simple As, and we heard Ready for This. Well, some hellos and some goodbyes on the way. 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
1: Well, I thought it might be kind of fun to play a batch of songs that say hello and then a bunch of songs that say goodbye. I think we'll start with the Bills.

Now, I must admit, that kind of seemed like an obvious choice for me when it comes to playing songs about saying hello. That's John Prine, of course, from his debut record. And hello in there, we heard Emmylou Harris taking on a Carter Family song called Hello Stranger. That version appears on Emmylou's record called Luxury Liner. The Bills gave us Hello from the album Let 'Em Run. Well, next up, it's a Phil Oakes song as sung by Karen Savoca. The album is called What's That I Hear? And the tune is No More Songs.

Well, that's Ann Hills writing and singing about her dear friend, the late Michael Peter Smith, from Ann's record called Accidental August. We just heard Hello, My Love, Goodbye. We heard Karen Savoca doing the Phil Oak song called No More Songs, taken from a beautiful collection of other artists doing Phil's songs called What's That I Hear? Well, those are a lot of songs about hello. We're going to finish up this hour with songs about goodbye. 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

0: 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From his time as a teenager at the National Music Camp to his quarter of a century with the Los Angeles Philharmonic. I'm Amanda Sewell. 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

You know, Arlo, this old palace was built in 1925. Bye-bye, my Rosianna. Now she may be old, but tonight we're gonna make her come alive.

That's Jim Beiser leading the Yellow Room Gang in his song called Bye, taken from the album Live at Big Sky. Pete Seeger and Arlo Guthrie doing Sweet Rosie Anne from their Together in Concert. We heard Leon Redbone with When I Kiss That Girl Goodbye. It was the great harmonica player Sonny Boy Williamson doing Bye Bye Bird from his Best collection. And Sherry Kane and Dave Steele got things started with Bye Bye Blues from their lovely record Together called Feels Like Home. Well, if you're listening on Sunday night, we're going to have some Mother's Day songs in the next hour. 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

0: This week on The Fugue, we stop and smell the roses, being careful of the thorns, of course. A musical bouquet gathered from England, Spain, France, and Germany from the 15th through the 18th centuries. I'm Linda Kernahan. 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
0: And by the 10-Pound Fiddle, bringing folk music concerts, contra dances, and fiddle scout gatherings to mid-Michigan since 1975. 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
2: Hey, everybody, and welcome to Hour 3 of Sunday's edition of Folk with Matt Wotroba here on WKAR. Well, it's May the 10th, and it's time to celebrate Mother's Day. I've done it so many times over the years, I thought I'd just go back and find some of my favorite sets all about moms. But I always start with Steve Goodman. From his album called Jesse's Jig and Other Favorites, this is Mama Don't Allow It.
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